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Hey, it's Eddie V on the 967. Taking a little vacation time, but you're in good hands with all the greatest music from the greatest time of radio. And I will be on social media under Eddie Volkman. If you want to say hi at all, maybe I'll be posting a few vacation pictures and I'll be back before you know it. Have a great week. 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

Hey, it's Eddie V on the 967. 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If you want to say hi at all, maybe I'll be posting a few vacation pictures and I'll be back before you know it. 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
1: Hey, it's Jillian Bass. 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

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Papa, Hooter can't say a slave again, no sign. Picture Black saying, oh.

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96.7. 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

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If you want to say hi at all, maybe I'll be posting a few vacation pictures and I'll be back before you know it. 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

0: 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Kinda. And yes, you still love boy bands. No shame. That's why we're here. 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

Hey, it's Eddie V on the 967. Taking a little vacation time, but you're in good hands with all the greatest music from the greatest time of radio. And I will be on social media under Eddie Volkman if you want to say hi at all. Maybe I'll be posting a few vacation pictures, and I'll be back before you know it. Have a great week. 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
1: We used to go to a place called Adobo Grill, and their specialty was braised hare, as in a rabbit.
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1: I'm adventurous. 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I go, no, I'm going to eat braised hare. Now, she always got this really good tilapia. 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
2: She goes, and did she say yeah?
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0: 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When every chorus hit in Chicagoland knew all the words? That era is back. 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

Hey, it's Eddie V on the 967. 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And I will be on social media under Eddie Volkman. If you want to say hi at all, maybe I'll be posting a few vacation pictures and I'll be back before you know it. Have a great week. 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
1: Hey, it's Jillian Bass. 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

0: As the bloody Civil War came to a close, slavery was formally abolished in the U.S. in 1865. With this amendment, many African Americans who were born into slavery in the South were free for the first time in their lives. Richard Toler was among this group. He was born around 1837 on a plantation in Lynchburg, Virginia. After the war, he went on to work as a blacksmith, stonemason, and carpenter, according to interview excerpts gathered by the Federal Writers Project.
1: It's a firsthand look at slavery. You know, we all learn about slavery, or most of us learn about slavery in schools and in high school, and it's oftentimes kind of couched in economic and political terms, but this is the first time I'd ever come across firsthand accounts, and I think that's its real value.
0: That's Richard Cahan, co-author of the book River of Blood, American Slavery from the People Who Lived It. The new release chronicles nearly 100 profiles of those that had been enslaved in the South. Each profile features a photo and a short excerpt from an interview with that person conducted by the Federal Writers Project during the late 1930s. The project was created by the federal government after the Civil War in an effort to capture the raw experiences of those formerly enslaved.
1: So this was about 70 years after the end of the Civil War, and the people that were interviewed were at least 70 if they were babies, but they were in their 80s and 90s, and even some were 100 years old, and they talked about their experiences and their thoughts. And one thing that's very unusual about this book is that we've used photographs, portraits of formerly enslaved people to go with their words so that you really get a sense of the power of their words and their pictures together.
0: The dozens of writers that made up the Federal Writers Project interviewed nearly 3,000 formerly enslaved men and women.
1: Most of the interviewers and most of the interviewer slash photographers were white. And here these people were being asked by white people for the first time in their lives what they felt like, what they experienced. They were being honored and valued. And then at the end of this interview, they were being asked to pose for photographs. And I think that many of the 96 people who are on the book really took this moment to make a statement about their resilience and their pride. So many of them are pictured in, men were pictured in suits, but on the whole, people were just wearing what they were wearing. But they're always sitting up ramrod straight, or even if they have a cane, they're standing very stately. And I think they somehow, and I don't know how, understood the importance of both giving their testimony, which was essential, and being photographed.
0: One of the women interviewed and photographed was Mary Ann Burleson Patterson. She was born into slavery around 1840 in Louisiana and forcibly relocated to Texas after her and her mother were both sold to a slaveholder near Austin. At the time of her interview, she said that she doesn't know exactly how old she is, but she could be anywhere between 97 to 102 years old.
1: That picture of Mary Ann Burleson Patterson, it's a woman just standing with a hoe in front of her, and she's got on a long apron and very beautiful dress, and not dress, but work clothes. And she was born around 1840, so when she was interviewed, she was very close to 100 years old, and she's still hoeing the land.
0: Despite the horrors and hardships of slavery, Burleson Patterson went on to marry and raised 15 children on her family's farm. The Federal Writers Project found so many stories similar to hers. Stories of resilience, strength, and the will to start over again.
1: This one woman, Betty Simmons, was talking about how she was very glad that the Civil War ended when it did, because the slaveholders were about to put her three-year-old boy into the field. And she just wrote, they took them young. And Felix Haywood, another person, talked about how some African Americans, a few of them, most people stayed on the plantations, but a few wanted to move north. His words are so brilliant. He just wrote, they seemed to want to get closer to freedom so they'd know what it was, like it was a place or a city.
0: Many who were formerly enslaved remained in the South after the end of the Civil War and tried to find work nearby.
1: They had to start their new lives with absolutely nothing, and obviously with, in the South especially, so much hatred directed towards them. The end of the war was a very difficult moment for African Americans who had been enslaved. Very few could read or write because they were prohibited from reading and from owning writing instruments, and they weren't equipped to do much more than to live a life on a farm, a hardworking life on a farm. So at the end of the war, it was not surprising that many people, most people, stayed close to the plantation where they had been held or nearby, because oftentimes slaveholders agreed to pay them. It was a very small amount of money, but they agreed to pay them and also provide for their food and their housing. And it was a difficult choice to stay, I'm sure, on plantations, but I think that it was a choice that many people saw as a practical choice, especially after the first couple of years at the end of the Civil War.
0: But by the early 1900s, thousands started migrating north to cities including Chicago, Detroit, and New York in search of greater opportunities. They pushed onward in hopes of a better tomorrow. These words and portraits gathered from formerly enslaved men and women and cemented in history are vital to remembering this dark period in American history. To see some of the photos featured in the book River of Blood, American Slavery from the People Who Lived It, visit viewpointsradio.org. For more behind the scenes, check out Viewpoints Radio on Instagram, X, and Facebook. This segment originally aired in February 2020 and was written and produced by Amira Zaveri. Our studio manager is Jason Dickey. I'm Gary Price.
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0: There's no denying that we as Americans love watching sports. Whether it's baseball, hockey, basketball, soccer, or something else, we love an afternoon spent rooting for our team. If you're a parent and your child plays sports, you might be equally excited to root for your kid from the stands. After all, the world of youth sports can get extremely competitive. For some families, it's full of high stakes, big commitments, and can often feel like the highest highs and the lowest lows. And while it's great to show support and enthusiasm as parents, this drive to win can become all-consuming. You may be familiar with the mom or dad hovering on the sidelines and yelling at their kid or the referee, and in the moment thought, what is wrong with that person?
1: If you know me, I'm a very laid-back person, and I don't care that much about very many things. And I kind of tend to live by the Bill Murray maxim from the movie Meatballs, which is it just doesn't matter. But when my kid started playing hockey and getting pretty competitive about it, something happened to me that I didn't understand. It's kind of like the Hulk, you know? It started to change. And I was like, what the hell is going on?
0: That's Rich Cohen, a hockey dad and author of Pee-wee's Confessions of a Hockey Parent.
1: You cannot be objective about your kid. And that doesn't mean you always think your kid is the best. It also means you might think your kid is the worst. I always broke parents, hockey parents, sports parents, parents in general, into two kinds of groups. The one that could only see what their kid does right and can't see what their kid does wrong, and the one that can only see what their kid does wrong and can't see what their kid does right. And it's impossible to look at your child as if your child is not attached to you or is a stranger to you. And you might think you're doing it, but it can't be done.
0: In the book, he follows the ups and downs of being involved in his son's traveling hockey team, all the way from tryouts to the coveted end-of-the-season championship game.
1: During the whole process of tryouts, when he was a peewee, things were going on that seemed wrong to me and not fair, and I found myself caring so much and getting so upset that I called my sister and I said, what is happening to me? She's old, my big sister, and she has four kids, and she said, when something wrong is happening with your kids, it's not just like it's something you care about or something happening to someone's close to you. It's like it is you. That's what it feels like. And that's what I realized, which is with my son, I was going through all these things that I had gone through as a kid without even aware what was happening again.
0: Cohen grew up in the suburbs of Chicago and also played ice hockey when he was a kid. But he says the sport these days is drastically different from what it was back then. And not for the better. One thing that's completely changed, team tryouts.
1: They have these outside evaluators, and they come in and for tryouts, and they do two things. One is they judge the kids who are trying out on things that can be measured. So you can only judge on what can be measured, which is like speed, how sharply you turn, how you are on your inside edges, your outside edges. All these specific things to hockey that you can measure. And if you can't measure it, it's like it doesn't exist. And you see this in sports and society in general with testing, with the way people are judged, which is the most important things can't be measured. And so it's like they don't exist, and those kids who are the best often get left behind because you can only tell, you can only find those things much later, like at the end of a long tournament, in the fifth game, when your team is already eliminated but they're playing, which kid is still trying? Which kid is still out there working?
0: Qualities like perseverance, grit, and growth are often overlooked because outside evaluators are judging the kids based off what they see in the moment. Essentially, these people act as a buffer between the coach and the players.
1: The outside evaluators give the system, whatever the system is, a degree of plausible deniability, which is if you're a parent, you complain, they say, hey, it wasn't me. I didn't make the decision. It was made objectively by these outside evaluators.
0: Another modification is the role of private trainers. Parents will hire these expensive professionals, hoping that the extra coaching will boost their child's chances of getting picked. Cohen believes it unfairly tips the scale in favor of kids who come from money.
1: Normally, when I was a kid, or just not that long ago, you'd sign your kid up. Your kid had a coach. The coach did the tryouts, chose the team, coached the kid. Now, you say, look, my kid's not being developed. They say, maybe you should go hire an outside instructor. And you find out that all of these kids also have their own private trainers, which they're kind of using without telling the other kids because everyone's competing against each other. And all these things that were included now, you have to pay for extra. Some kids get it. Some kids don't. Some kids don't even know what's going on. And the fact is, the kids that are truly gifted and want to do this, doesn't matter. They're going to do their thing and they're going to get through. But the kids who really can use the instruction, who aren't clued into the system or whose parents aren't involved, are going to get left behind. And that's what I mean by the system breaking down.
0: For Cohen, the ultra-competitive nature of peewee hockey and many other youth sports has sucked up the joy of the game and replaced it with compulsive practice. Too often, parents try to fill in their children's schedules with mandatory ice time, hoping that the more hours they practice under guidance, the better they'll become. But whatever happened to the joy of playing sports as a kid?
1: When we were growing up, and you know, and the way people played hockey, just as one example forever, is you were practicing without knowing you were practicing. You were calling it playing. So in Glencoe, they would freeze over our park in the middle of town. You'd have like 8 or 9 games going simultaneously in the winter. They just pour water on it, and we'd be playing from basically till we can get outside until the sun went down. Now, that would be among the 10,000 hours of practicing, but we didn't consider it that, and that's why we were able to do it.
0: Today, there are several helicopter hockey parents who try to outsmart the system so that their child has a leg up.
1: When I was growing up, the idea was if you were good, they would have you play with older kids. This idea is that if you want to get good, you play with younger kids. And as a result of that, a lot of parents, more and more, have tried to hold their kids back to play with younger kids to build their confidence and get more coaching. And that is a big change that I saw, which is the idea that what does it take to be better? Does it take to play with bigger people, better people, faster people, or should you put yourself in a situation where you're kind of a ringer? And those things, the amount of practice and the sort of very carefully placing your kid in a system where they can play a very particular role.
0: Cohen says that this maneuver is unfair to kids because it doesn't allow them to develop as players or as individuals in life.
1: Because ultimately, the seasons where you really grow as a person are the seasons where you struggle. And you're engineering a system for your kid where your kid won't struggle and where your kid won't lose. And anybody who's been alive for more than a few decades knows that you only really get better and only really learn when you struggle and you lose. The winning is the treat, you know, but the winning is just a celebration. You never, as my father also said, you never learn anything from winning. You only learn from losing. And it's from losing that you really learn to win. And that, see, when you try to engineer hockey so that can't happen, you kind of destroy what is probably the main value of youth sports, or one of them, which is not getting better at the sport and not preparing to play college hockey or something, but learning how to be part of a team, learning how to play a role on the team, learning how to lose, and that losing isn't the end of the world, that you can come back from it and come back from it stronger and quickly.
0: And yet, he admits his own faults as well. As a parent, he's struggled at times to maintain his composure or see the silver lining after a tough team loss.
1: This is really hard, you know, like I'm always questioning not just my son so much. I feel good about him. The one I feel bad about is myself, you know, like why am I getting caught up in this? Why do I care? And am I doing an injustice to this person or that person? And then you realize that being a decent person is a really hard thing.
0: It can be hard to keep your emotions in check when you're as heavily invested in the game as many parents are today. But in the end, it's important to act responsibly and set an example of how to deal with life's curveballs.
1: I always say to my kids, like, you got to draw a line. Like, there's some things you won't do and some things you won't say no matter what somebody does to you. And not because you don't want to hurt them, because you don't want to hurt yourself, you want to be a good person. I just think one thing I don't want to get lost is how rewarding this experience is. And one of the best things about youth sports and all these things is actually the relationship with the other parents, because that's all my friends now.
0: You can read about the triumphs, the struggles, and the exploding popularity of kids' competitive hockey in Rich Cohen's book, Peewees, Confessions of a Hockey Parent, available now online and in bookstores. You can learn more about all of our past guests by visiting our website at viewpointsradio.org. 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This story originally aired in January 2021 and was written and produced by Polly Hansen. Our executive producer is Amira Zaveri. Our studio manager is Jason Dickey. I'm Marty Peterson.
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10: This is Viewpoints Explained. I'm Ebony McMorris. Every summer, the same warning returns. Never leave a child alone in a parked car. But the danger isn't just about someone running into a store and losing track of time. It's about how quickly a car can turn into a burning oven, even on a day that doesn't feel super hot. According to the CDC, the temperature inside can jump nearly 20 degrees in just 10 minutes. Cracking a window doesn't help slow this down. And for children, the risk is greater because their bodies heat up much faster than grown adults. In just a short time, a child's core body temperature can get too high and heat stroke can set in. If it keeps rising, it can be fatal. The National Highway Traffic Safety Administration reports that more than 1,000 children in the U.S. have died this way over the last 25 years. In many cases, it's not because a parent decides to leave a child in their car. More than half of child hot car deaths happen when they're mistakenly forgotten. Others occur when a child climbs into an unlocked car unsupervised and can't get out. To prevent this, experts recommend building in small backups, like always putting your phone or bag in the back seat as a reminder. Also ask your child's school or provider to call if they don't arrive when they normally would. Lastly, always keep parked cars locked when not in use. If you see a child alone in a locked car, call 911 right away. Don't spend those first few moments looking around trying to find who they came with or attempting to get into the car. That can be sorted out after help is on the way. That's Viewpoints Explained for this week. More in a moment.

0: Welcome to Culture Crash, where we examine what's new and old in entertainment. Much has been made of last year's pop girl renaissance, with huge breakthroughs coming from Chappell Roan and Sabrina Carpenter, plus continued dominance from Taylor Swift, Billie Eilish, Olivia Rodrigo, and Ariana Grande. But there has also been another renaissance of female alternative pop rock artists releasing hits of their own. For instance, 2024 saw Clairo release her third album called Charm, full of soft rock and jazzy pop tunes. At just 26 years old, Clairo already has an impressive library of music to her name, and she just recently earned her first Grammy nomination. With songs like Juna and Add Up My Love, Clairo proves that rich production and a 70s-inspired sound still works even into the 2020s. Suki Waterhouse's album, Memoir of a Sparkle Muffin, is a modern indie pop rock album full of catchy choruses and deeply vulnerable lyrics. Songs like OMG, Super Sad, and Blackout Drunk are perfect sing-alongs for spring afternoon and pair nicely with 80s pop like the music of Kate Bush. And finally, The Last Dinner Party is an indie rock band from London with 5 members and 0 men. Their album, Prelude to Ecstasy, explicitly explores the female gaze, with one of their biggest songs even titled The Feminine Urge. Dark, dramatic, and full of Baroque pop with shades of ABBA and David Bowie, The Last Dinner Party is definitely an act to watch moving forward. Clairo's Charm, Suki Waterhouse's Memoir of a Sparkle Muffin, and The Last Dinner Party's Prelude to Ecstasy are all available now. I'm Evan Rook.
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12: Concerned parents who want to safeguard their kids from predators face a dilemma when it comes to sending young ones off to activities such as sports and summer camp. 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InfoTrack's Roy Mackey tracked down an expert to bring you the story. Roy?
21: Thanks, Chris. Our guest is attorney Norman Bates. He's an expert on the topic of the prevention of sexual violence against children and the co-author of a book called Preventing Child Sexual Abuse in Youth Serving Organizations, Guidelines for Managers and Parents. Mr. Bates, welcome to InfoTrack.
13: Oh, thank you. I'm pleased to be on the show.
21: How serious of a problem is sexual abuse against kids today?
13: Well, that's a loaded question because there's a qualitative answer and a quantitative to get to the point. We don't really know how extensive the problem is because one of the issues we've discovered is that the crime is often underreported. It's not unusual for a person who's been a victim of that crime to report it 10 years after it happened, especially in light of the fact that a lot of the kids are young. You know, they could be as young as 4 or 5 years old or maybe 10 or 12. On a qualitative standpoint, without a doubt, and I've worked on hundreds of rape and murder cases in my career, I think it is the most insidious crime because it just destroys life. It's just horrible.
21: Now, your focus in what you've written is youth-serving organizations. Can you give us just an example of the kinds of organizations that can potentially have problems?
13: Well, it can include a pretty wide range. I mean, the obvious would be things like the Boy Scouts and the YMCAs and Boys and Girls Clubs and those kind of facilities. But it also includes things like summer camps, something like the karate instructor or judo or something along that line where the kids are working with these instructors on a one-on-one basis, after-school sports programs, little league, soccer coach, anything that deals with kids where there's adult interaction with kids, you know, ranging in age from 5 on up. Daycare centers are a part of it too, but our focus is a little bit more on the organization where there's a lot of interaction between adults and kids.
21: I think in this day and age, most parents would just automatically assume that these kinds of organizations that you just described would have all kinds of safeguards in place, but that's not necessarily the case.
13: No, it's not.

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1: Investigation conducted. The other half of it is talking to the people who manage that program, with the summer camp or otherwise, and asking them how they screen, how they do background checks on both the employees and the volunteers. You don't want to forget the volunteers. Even though they're not paid, they're still potentially at risk. And also how they supervise, what their rules are with respect to the one-on-one contact with a child and seeing if they're tied into it. Do they train their staff, for example, to recognize that some other staff member might be engaging in inappropriate behavior? And by the way, it is against the law in most states for an employee to not report suspected child sexual abuse. That is a criminal code event that if you don't report it, you could be facing jail time yourself.
2: Many youth organizations conduct background checks. Can you just talk about the value of those and do they make a big difference?
1: Yeah, I think the big issue with background checks is certainly making sure that the employee or volunteer knows you're going to do a background check. That fact alone may discourage them from applying for the job, so it could have that potential deterrent effect. The other issue, of course, is actually doing a criminal history check and looking for convictions. They may be child sex offense related or some other crime, a violent crime, that you wouldn't want to hire that person to work with young kids either. The biggest problem is that if you do a criminal history check on someone in the state where you're located, unless you have, through unusual circumstances, access to the FBI's database, you're only going to get what happens in that state. So here in Massachusetts, only gives you Massachusetts, doesn't give you anything else but that one state. So I always caution employers that when you're doing a background check, you know, if that person comes from another state, that you want to check that state as well, just to cover your bases.
2: I think perhaps the saddest part of all of this is that when it does occur, many times kids are afraid to say anything and it haunts them for years and the predator continues to prey on other kids.
1: Yeah, that's it. And that's one of the harsh realities here, that this person doesn't get prosecuted. They don't have a criminal history that could be discovered. So they're continuing to be employed and they continue to offend and just cause severe damage to these kids. We've seen plenty in the news about men in their 40s and 50s and so forth who are still dealing with the effects of child sexual abuse as a result of the Catholic Church incidents that have come to surface during the last 20 years.
2: If you could point out one misconception that parents have regarding this whole topic of child sexual abuse, what would it be?
1: There's no such thing as a profile of an offender or a profile of a child. These pedophiles don't look like a certain type. That's often the person who seems to be really nice. The kids like them and all that stuff. So, yeah, if you're looking for a profile, it does not exist. I think that's probably the biggest misconception.
2: Norman Bates, attorney and co-author of Preventing Child Sexual Abuse in Youth-Serving Organizations, Guidelines for Managers and Parents. Norman, do you have a website where people can learn more?
1: Yeah, we sure do. LiabilityConsultants.com.
2: Well, thank you again for joining us on InfoTrack.
1: I appreciate the opportunity.
2: And for InfoTrack, I'm Roy Mackey.
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4: How you think about money can help you make better financial decisions. And our next guest says we can all learn a lot by observing very wealthy people. Paul Sullivan is the Wealth Matters columnist for the New York Times, and he's author of The Thin Green Line, The Money Secrets of the Super Wealthy. 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
5: Hey, thanks for having me on.
4: You compare people who are rich with people who are wealthy. What's the difference there?
5: It may sound like I'm splitting the atom, but there's a very big difference. Rich, in my view, is a number. It's a number on a bank account, on a brokerage statement. Perhaps it's the number you get when you type your address into Zillow. It doesn't imply the security that comes with being wealthy. Wealthy is being able to make choices in life, not have choices made for you. Being wealthy is not about the amount of money you earn. It's about the choices and decisions you make that give you security.
4: What's the difference between how the average person thinks about money versus how a super wealthy person thinks about money?
5: The average person gets constrained by having, for example, a budget when it comes to debt. And a budget is about deprivation. It's like being on a diet, but with your money. And as we know, you know, diets fail. Budgets also fail. A super wealthy person is going to have a plan that involves choices and that has contingencies in case something goes wrong. I mean, most likely something will go wrong. But that plan toward whatever that goal may be that goal to be more philanthropic, be that goal to buy another house or to use money in the best possible way to educate their children, there's always a plan there. And it has that positive spin to it, not that negative connotation of depriving ourselves of something.
4: Is your advice targeted to people climbing the financial ladder, or could it also work for somebody who's barely making ends meet?
5: Look, I wish I could say it could help somebody barely making ends meet, but this is geared more towards the middle class reader and up. I mean, the unfortunate thing is, life is unfair. If you're barely making it, you've got to focus on the necessities in life. You've got to pay your rent. You've got to feed yourself. You don't have as many choices as you would when you get a bit more money. But this isn't geared toward, you know, people who would be considered rich in most ways. It's geared toward people, you know, once you start making $50,000, $60,000 a year, you start to have choices. You know, all of the uses of your money are not prescribed for you. And so the book really hits to people, you know, once they have choices and to help them make better choices to secure their financial future.
4: In your book, The Thin Green Line, you talk about the fears and insecurities people have around money. Talk about that.
5: Money is just a means of exchange. If you have more money, you can buy more things. If you have less money, you can buy less things. It should be the simplest thing in the world to understand. But of course, it isn't. And money gets freighted with all of these emotion. It comes to represent things like self-worth. It comes to represent things like power, or its opposite, weakness. It comes to represent comparison between you and your neighbor, or you and some fictional person that you imagine has more than you somewhere else in the country. And that's a problem. I talk about money scripts that really hurt people. There's four main money scripts. And, you know, one of the common ones, you know, for people who struggle is, you know, their net worth becomes their self-worth, or also the belief that, you know, if only I had a little bit more money, life would be better. And, you know, neither of these is true.
4: In your book, you talk about three ways to save money, which are not how most people think about savings. Could you share that with us?
5: You know, people fall into certain categories with many things when it comes to money. And the very notion of saving, and of course, it's opposite spending. I thought, where do people fall? And I came up with three different categories. You can be an accumulator, you can be a dissipator, or you can be what I call a make and spender. So what are these three things? Well, the accumulator is the person who works his or her entire life, doesn't spend anything, saves, gets to not the end, but, you know, the last couple of decades, and says, okay, what am I going to do now? And that person is then just spending the money. Maybe it's spending the money just to live, or maybe that accumulator is spending the money on a passion project. In the book, I talk about somebody who goes out and buys a vineyard after a lifetime of selling shower doors. Well, the dissipator is that person's opposite. The dissipator is the person who gets a windfall and then has to manage that throughout his or her life. An easy thing to think of is an inheritor, but look, there aren't as many inheritors as we might think in popular imagination, or at least not as many who are getting $100 million. I mean, that dissipator could be a great athlete, or it could be a tech entrepreneur, somebody who gets a big hit, and that's going to be the pinnacle of that person's wealth, and, you know, he or she needs to manage it down, as it were. And of course, make and spenders, that's what most of us are. That's where most of us fall into this category, and that's where we have so much choice. We're making a certain amount of money, we're hoping to save some of it, but we've got the expenses as we're going along. And so in that category, that last one, the make and spenders, the decisions we make, the behaviors we exhibit, that's really going to determine what side of the thin green line we're on.
4: You share stories in your book about people. I'm wondering if you could share a story about somebody who maybe didn't make a lot of money, but made all the right decisions and ended up in a good place.
5: Well, the book starts with a very personal story, and I talk about the first person I ever met who was wealthy, and that was my grandfather. My grandfather had a high school education, you know, went into World War II in the Army, and then his dream job was to work for the post office. He wanted to do it because it was a secure job, it was a well-paying job, he'd lived through the Depression, but then it wasn't necessarily, you know, the type of job you'd associate with somebody who'd be able to accumulate great wealth. Well, toward the end of his life, you know, a guy who'd never probably made more than $20,000-$30,000 a year, had $300,000-$400,000 saved up. He had his, you know, 900 square foot ranch house paid off. But more than those numbers, because again, you know, numbers are rich and poor, more than those numbers, he was able to do all the things he wanted to do. Now, granted, these are modest things by some people's standards, but they were what he wanted to do. He could play golf three times a week at the local municipal course with his buddies. He and my grandmother could go out to dinner once a week. She could go off on a day trip with her sister. It was exactly the life he wanted, and he was secure, and he had choices, and that, to me, is somebody who is wealthy.
4: So what do you say to somebody who maybe feels very compelled to keep up with the Joneses and, you know, buy that bigger house they really can't quite afford? How do you tell somebody to constrain that impulse?
5: Don't do it. You're going to lose in the end. You know, think back to 2008. If you live a life where you believe the future is going to be a better version than the present, always, you're putting more risk into your life than there needs to be. Maybe the future will be better. Hopefully it is better. I mean, we're Americans. We're optimistic by nature. But, you know, the chapter on debt, I talk a lot about people in a town called Darien, Connecticut. It's always rated one of the top 10 wealthiest or most affluent towns in America. And there's a certain type of mortgage that was very popular there that allowed people to just pay the interest for 5, 7, 10 years. And if it had worked as it was supposed to work, it would have been fine. People would have paid the interest. Most people there work in financial services. When I got their big bonus, they'd paid on the principal, and it was a great way to manage their cash flow. But unfortunately, this wasn't what happened. These people thought the values of their house would go up just as much as people in, you know, Nevada or California or Arizona, you know, three states that typically get beaten up for the housing crash, just as people in those states thought values would go up. People in this super affluent town of Darien, Connecticut thought the same thing. And of course, you know, when that didn't happen, and when instead of paying down the principal on their mortgage, they took that bonus money and bought a second home or took a nice vacation at Turks and Caicos or joined all kinds of clubs, well, when they all lost their jobs in the financial crash and then the value of their house went down, they were in for a world of woe. And it was all because they thought the future is going to always be a better version than the present. And that's problematic for anybody, no matter how much money you make.
4: The book is The Thin Green Line, The Money Secrets of the Super Wealthy. Paul Sullivan is the author. And you can learn more at pauljsullivan.com. 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
6: Thanks, Chris. 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
7: I did. I wrote about how to save up to $50,000 in college costs. This is something that a lot of people don't plan for when they're planning for higher education. And one of the ways that kids can do that is by taking advanced placement courses during their junior and senior year of high school. An advanced placement course, it's a college-level course that you could actually take in high school. There's about 30 AP courses that can be taken with a national exam for each one.
6: Given the fact that many students graduate from high school woefully unprepared for college courses, I would think this strategy would only apply to a fairly small number of high school students. Am I wrong?
7: I'm afraid you're right. You do have to plan ahead, and the kids need to be ready in that junior and senior year. However, think about the benefits of it if they're able to do that. You have a private college, tuition, room and board, easily cost you $50,000. If they take 4 courses during their junior year, 5 during their senior year, then by the time they graduate, they have 9 college courses. Now, not all colleges are going to accept them, but let's say a school like the University of Florida, for example. If you get a 3 on the exams are graded from a 1 to a 5, 5 being the highest. If you get a 3, University of Florida will give you equivalent college credit. If you're applying to a school like MIT, they'll only take 5. So it depends on the school. And other courses like selective engineering schools, say like Olin College of Engineering, they won't accept any because of their program. So you have to look at the college that you want to possibly go to and kind of gear your AP courses towards that.
6: How does a prospective student find out which colleges accept these advanced placement credits?
7: Okay, well, what you can do is you can go on collegeboard.com, and they actually have a great service. It's an AP credit policy search. You can punch in your college, and it will tell you pretty much what I just shared with you, how many courses they'll accept, which ones they'll accept, and so on. And another thing is, let's say your child isn't ready for APs until they're a senior. Well, if they can take a couple of them, you know, colleges want kids to take rigorous coursework. So that's going to help you get into a better college. But then if you have, say, 3 or 4 of them, when you get to college, you can take an extra course or 2 that you usually don't have to pay for. And that will bump up your status, too, and get you to a sophomore status quickly.
6: You also write about some other benefits of doing this.
7: Let's say that you want a 4-year college experience. A lot of students do. They don't want to leave after 3 years. They're not ready to go into the workforce yet. You could do a double major, which makes you more marketable when you actually start your job search. You could start master's coursework. You can do all of that, still saving money within the 4 years rather than paying for your master's beyond school and everything. You can get like a jump start on it, which is very helpful for kids too.
6: Do you have any estimates of how many students take these courses?
7: Well, you know, it depends on what kind of a school they go to. I would say that many students that attend private schools have probably taken them. Public schools, it just depends on the school. And as you said before, it really depends on the student, too, and what kind of a student they are. But if parents plan ahead, it can really save them a huge amount of money. And one of the things that I found through Classroom Talk is that until you've gone this road, you know, I'm a parent myself of a 22-year-old, a 24-year-old, so I've been through the whole college process and everything. But if parents know when they enter high school what the possibilities are for their student, it just creates a world of opportunity.
6: Do you have any final words of advice for students and parents?
7: Really, the start for college begins freshman year. Don't wait until your child's a senior to start thinking about, oh, I guess we need to look at college. What do we need to do? If they start planning early and plant the seed within their student's head that you are going to college and here's what you need to do to get there, it's really much better, because really all 4 years of high school count towards college. Sometimes they figure, well, you know, my child got off to a slow start. They were adjusting freshman year. Their grades weren't that good. But when colleges look at that GPA, they're going to look at all 4 years. That makes your total GPA, not just your junior and senior year. Colleges do like to see improvement, but at the same time, they're going to look at the 4 years as a whole.
6: Maggie Carey, a national board certified teacher and the founder of a website called ClassroomTalk.com. Maggie, thanks so much for joining us on InfoTrack.
7: Thank you.
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Hey, it's Eddie V on the 967. 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

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It won't take nearly as long as it did on that flip phone. 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

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And I will be on social media under Eddie Volkman. If you want to say hi at all, maybe I'll be posting a few vacation pictures and I'll be back before you know it. 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

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And I will be on social media under Eddie Volkman. 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

0: Hey, it's Eddie V on the 967. Taking a little vacation time, but you're in good hands with all the greatest music from the greatest time of radio. And I will be on social media under Eddie Volkman. If you want to say hi at all, maybe I'll be posting a few vacation pictures and I'll be back before you know it. Have a great week. 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
11: 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I can't do this!
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1: Oh my God, Becky, look at her butt. It is so big. She looks like one of those rap guys' girlfriends. But, you know, who understands those rap guys? 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I mean, her butt is just so big. I can't believe it's just so round. It's like out there.

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0: before you go, there's something I want you to have.
1: Oh, it's beautiful. But wait a minute, isn't this...
0: Yeah, yes it is.
1: But I thought the old lady dropped it into the ocean in the air.
0: Well, baby, I went down and got it for you.

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And I will be on social media under Eddie Volkman. 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

Hey, it's Eddie V on the 967. Taking a little vacation time, but you're in good hands with all the greatest music from the greatest time of radio. And I will be on social media under Eddie Volkman. If you want to say hi at all, maybe I'll be posting a few vacation pictures and I'll be back before you know it. Have a great week. 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

0: Remember when pop ruled everything? When Eddie V narrated your mornings? When every chorus hit in Chicagoland knew all the words? That era is back. 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

Hey, it's Eddie V on the 967. Taking a little vacation time, but you're in good hands with all the greatest music from the greatest time of radio. And I will be on social media under Eddie Volkman. If you want to say hi at all, maybe I'll be posting a few vacation pictures and I'll be back before you know it. 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
1: 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We regulate any stealing of his property. We're damn good, too. 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

Hey, it's Eddie V on the 967. Taking a little vacation time, but you're in good hands with all the greatest music from the greatest time of radio. And I will be on social media under Eddie Volkman. If you want to say hi at all, maybe I'll be posting a few vacation pictures and I'll be back before you know it. Have a great week. Take care of yourself. 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